has returned. He's there. The judge is now going to judge, but it's not in private. And he's not giving judgment in the prison. It is public. And everything is going to be revealed publicly in front of everyone else. This is not a private reckoning. And in case we miss it, the Duke, Act 4, Scene 4, 5, gives to Friar Peter the following instructions. Bid them bring the trumpets to the gate. And in case we miss it that time, we're told again that twice the trumpet hath sounded. Okay? So that as we're moving into that open space, as the characters are assembling, as it's all going to be made clear and worked out, the very trumpets are sounding, there's no mistaking what he's telling us. That last scene of the play is a type of Judgment Day. And the Judgment Day is suddenly, it is a moment that comes on everyone unexpectedly. And even as it begins, as they've gathered there, they do not know that the very man who will judge them is walking among them. Yes, he is there. He returns. He is visible. And then he reassumes his disguise as the friar and walks among the crowd again. He is there, if you will, almost in two persons. As divine judge and as one of them moving through them, offering them aid, offering them comfort, being there to support them. It's a glorious scene. It's a glorious scene. And it's not until that last moment when Lucio pulls the hood off and suddenly through his own pride and actions, what he reveals is the Duke. And is that, you'll notice it happens to many of the characters. It happens to Angelo, who all of a sudden, boom, yep, I'm caught, I'm nailed. He says, oh, what can I say? Caught me, got me. And the same thing happens to Lucio right at the end. All of a sudden, it's like, boom, oh, the friar's the Duke. Oh, as we used to say, well, shut my mouth. But we know precisely, we are told, this is how judgment will occur. This is how judgment will occur. We're being led there. It's clear as you follow the play, it's going to be worked out. We don't know the how of it. The characters moving through the play have no glimmer of what's coming. And they think, Angelo thinks he's just going to get away with it. And Lucio is still bad-mouthing the Duke right to the last moment before, boom, he reveals it. What can you say? What can you say? We have a type of Judgment Day. And it's in the open square. And it's where? At the gates of the city. And who is standing at the gates of the city? Friar Peter.

Thought I heard something different. So he makes sure he gives the Pope a benefit of the doubt and gives him time to make a clarification. Second, he avoids passing any judgment upon the Pope's person. We leave that to the king. To go there is to undermine and eventually destroy our Catholic piety. It is very dangerous. The devil delights when we do this. Such behavior in Catholics will end in their becoming traitors, leaving the church militant. Third, after the needed clarifications have been made, the faithful son does not blindly defend every action of the ambassador. That would be an excessive form of clericalism. That would be papalatry. Listen to Melchior Cano, the great Dominican theologian of the Council of Trent. He says, those who blindly and indiscriminately defend every decision of the Supreme Pontiff are the very ones who do most to undermine the authority of the Holy See. They destroy instead of strengthening its foundations. Okay, the faithful son, therefore, faithful son of the church, he seeks to resist the false teaching without touching the person of the Pope. He resists without losing his love and devotion to the papacy. Pope St. Pius X expressed it like this: fight error without touching the individual. We might say, fight error without touching the king, without touching the office, without damaging your piety, without touching the doctrine of the papacy. In 1559, Pope Paul IV declared in a papal bull that this is possible. He said, the Pope is judged by none in this world, but may nonetheless be contradicted or resisted if he be found to have deviated from the faith. Pope Paul IV, 1559. Thus, there is a distinction between judging a pope and resisting a pope. Between loving the papacy and not approving of erroneous opinions of popes and their behavior. St. Thomas Aquinas teaches, quote, there being an imminent danger for the faith, prelates must be questioned, even publicly, by their subjects, end quote. Listen to his words, questioned, not criticized, not ridiculed, not attacked, not judged. Questioned. This is how the prophet Nathan corrected King David. He questioned him.

Either the Republican Party puts an end to mass immigration, or mass immigration will put an end to the Republican Party. As Barry Goldwater used to say, it's as simple as that. Barack Obama's decision in 2011

0: priests and scribes, seeing the wonderful things that he did, and the children crying in the temple and saying, "Hosanna to the Son of David," were moved with indignation, and said to him, "Hearest thou what these say?" And Jesus said to them, "Yea, have you never read, out of the mouths of infants and of sucklings, thou hast perfected praise?" And leaving them, he went out of the city into Bethania, and remained there. And in the morning, returning into the city, he was hungry. And seeing a certain fig tree by the wayside, he came to it, and found nothing on it but leaves only. And he saith to it, "May no fruit grow on thee henceforward for ever." And immediately the fig tree withered away. And the disciples, seeing it, wondered, saying, "How is it presently withered away?" And Jesus answering said to them, "Amen, I say to you, if you shall have faith and stagger not, not only this of the fig tree shall you do, but also if you shall say to this mountain, 'Take up and cast thyself into the sea,' it shall be done. And all things whatsoever you shall ask in prayer, believing, you shall receive." And when he was come into the temple, there came to him, as he was teaching, the chief priests and ancients of the people, saying, "By what authority dost thou these things? And who hath given thee this authority?" Jesus answering said to them, "I also will ask you one word, which of you shall tell me? I will also tell you by what authority I do these things. The baptism of John, whence was it? From heaven or from men?" But they thought within themselves, saying, "If we shall say from heaven, he shall say to us, 'Why then did you not believe him?' But if we shall say from men, we are afraid of the multitude, for all held John as a prophet." And answering Jesus, they said, "We know not." He also said to them, "Neither do I tell you by what authority I do these things. But what think you? A certain man had two sons, and coming to the first, he said, 'Son, go work today in my vineyard.' And he answering said, 'I will not.' But afterwards, being moved with repentance, he went. And coming to the other, he said in like manner. And he answering said, 'I go, sir.' And he went not."
1: Which of the two did the father's will? They say to him, "The first." Jesus saith to them,
0: "Amen, I say to you that the publicans and the harlots shall go into the kingdom of God before you. For John came to you in the way of justice, and you did not believe him, but the publicans and the harlots believed.

that he is risen. And behold, he will go before you into Galilee. There you shall see him. Lo, I have foretold it to you. And they went out quickly from the sepulchre, with fear and great joy, running to tell his disciples. And behold, Jesus met them, saying, All hail. But they came up and took hold of his feet and adored him. Then Jesus said to them, Fear not. Go, tell my brethren that they go into Galilee. There they shall see me. Who, when they were departed, behold, some of the guards came into the city and told the chief priests all things that had been done. And they, being assembled together with the ancients, taking counsel, gave a great sum of money to the soldiers, saying, Say you, his disciples came by night and stole him away when we were asleep. And if the governor shall hear of this, we will persuade him and secure you. So they, taking the money, did as they were taught. And this word was spread abroad among the Jews even unto this day. And the 11 disciples went into Galilee, unto the mountain where Jesus had appointed them. And seeing him, they adored, but some doubted. And Jesus coming spoke to them, saying, All power is given to me in heaven and in earth. Footnote: All power, etc. See here the warrant and commission of the apostles and their successors, the bishops and pastors of Christ's church. He received from his Father all power in heaven and in earth. And in virtue of this power, he sends them, even as his Father sent him, St. John chapter 20, verse 21, to teach and disciple not one, but all nations, and instruct them in all truths, and that he may assist them effectually in the execution of this commission, he promises to be with them, not for 300 or 400 years only, but all days, even to the consummation of the world. How then could the Catholic Church ever go astray, having always with her pastors, as is here promised, Christ himself, who is the way, the truth, and the life? St. John chapter 14, end of footnote. Going therefore, teach ye all nations, baptizing them in the name of the Father, and of the Son, and of the Holy Ghost, teaching them to observe all things whatsoever I have commanded you. And behold, I am with you all days, even to the

Mariana kneels down and prays to the Duke for Angelo and says, finally, Isabel, sweet Isabel, do yet but kneel by me. Hold up your hands, say nothing, I'll say all. They say best men are molded out of faults, and for the most, become much more the better for being.

and without incurring what theologians call an irregularity. According to the authority of Pope Alexander, the conditional form of baptism is to be used only when, after due inquiry, doubts are entertained as to the validity of the previous baptism. In no other case is it ever lawful to administer baptism a second time, even conditionally. Besides the other advantages which accrue to us from baptism, the last, to which all the others seem to be referred, is that it opens to us the portals of heaven which sin had closed against us. These effects, which are wrought in us by virtue of baptism, are distinctly marked by the circumstances which, as the gospel relates, accompanied the baptism of our Savior. The heavens were opened, and the Holy Ghost appeared, descending upon Christ our Lord in the form of a dove. By this we are given to understand that to those who are baptized are imparted the gifts of the Holy Spirit, that to them are opened the gates of heaven. The baptized, it is true, do not enter heaven immediately after baptism, but in due season, when they shall have been freed from all misery which is incompatible with the state of bliss. They shall exchange a mortal for an immortal life. These are the fruits of baptism, which, if we consider the efficacy of the sacrament, are no doubt equally common to all. But if we consider the dispositions with which it is received, it is no less certain that all do not share to the same extent in these heavenly gifts and graces. The ceremonies of baptism, their importance. It now remains to explain clearly and concisely what is to be taught concerning the prayers, rites, and ceremonies of this sacrament. To rites and ceremonies may in some measure be applied what the Apostle says of the gift of tongues, that it is unprofitable to speak unless the faithful understand. They present an image and convey the signification of the things that are done in the sacrament, but if the people do not understand the force and the meaning of these signs, there is but little advantage derived from ceremonies. Pastors should take care, therefore, to make them understood and to impress the minds of the faithful with a conviction that although ceremonies are not of absolute necessity, they are of very great importance and deserve great veneration. This the authority of those by whom they were instituted, who were no doubt the apostles, and also the object of their institution, sufficiently prove. It is manifest that ceremonies contribute to the more religious and holy administration of the sacraments, serve to place, as it were,

barley, pulse, and other products of the earth, or because they possess different qualities, some being leavened, others altogether without leaven. It is to be observed that with regard to the former kinds, the words of the Savior show that the bread should be wheaten. For according to common usage, when we simply say bread, we are sufficiently understood to mean wheaten bread. This is also declared by a figure in the Old Testament, because the Lord commanded that the loaves of proposition, which signified this sacrament, should be made of fine flour. Now a footnote on this, the loaves of proposition, or showbreads, were 12 loaves of unleavened bread placed in the Holy of Holies and renewed every Saturday. Their purpose was to show forth the gratitude of the 12 tribes of the Lord, their sustenance and strength. But as wheaten bread alone is to be considered the proper matter for this sacrament, a doctrine which has been handed down by apostolic tradition and confirmed by the authority of the Catholic Church, so it may be easily inferred from the doings of Christ the Lord that this bread should be unleavened. It was consecrated and instituted by him on the first day of unleavened bread, on which it was not lawful for the Jews to have anything leavened in their houses. Should the authority of John the Evangelist, who says that all this was done before the feast of the Passover, be objected to, the argument is one of easy solution. For by the day before the Pasch, John understands the same day which the other evangelists designate as the first day of unleavened bread. He wished particularly to mark the natural day which commences at sunrise, whereas they wanted to point out that our Lord celebrated the Pasch on Thursday evening, just when the days of the unleavened bread were beginning. Hence, St. Chrysostom also understands the first day of unleavened bread to be the day on the evening of which unleavened bread was to be eaten. The peculiar suitableness of the consecration of unleavened bread to express that integrity and purity of mind which the faithful should bring to this sacrament, we learn from these words of the Apostle: "Purge out the old leaven, that you may be a new paste, as you are leavened. For Christ our Passover is sacrificed. Therefore let us feast not with the old leaven, nor with the leaven of malice and wickedness, but with the unleavened bread of sincerity and truth." This quality of the bread, however, is not to be deemed so essential that if it be wanting, the sacrament cannot exist, for both kinds are called by the one name and have the true and proper nature of bread. No one, however, is at liberty on his own private authority, or rather presumption, to transgress the laudable rite of this church. And such departure

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1: Morning offering. Oh my God, I offer thee all my prayers, works, and sufferings in union with the Sacred Heart of Jesus, for the intentions for which he pleads and offers himself in the holy sacrifice of the Mass, in thanksgiving for thy favors, in reparation for my offenses, and in humble supplication for my temporal and eternal welfare, for the conversion of sinners, and for the

Not a single seminary left in this world which allows a young man who rejects Vatican II like I do, and who rejects the new rite like I do, to become a Catholic priest. So this was an act of self-defense and defense of the church. It was an act of extreme necessity. Excuse me? Yeah? Oh, excuse me. Yeah, yeah. Yeah, yeah, yeah. There was no need. He felt there was a need, so the excommunication in the new code of canon law does not apply. But the general, see, that's why I told you this is another conference. Generally speaking, that was not the situation which Archbishop Lefebvre found himself in, and I don't think that the justification of self-defense can be applied. No, absolutely not. Not for that. If I consider them schismatic, it might be for other reasons, but not for that. No illegal episcopal consecration makes you a schismatic. The church has never said that. The church has never believed that. And the present pope, in his letter Ecclesia Dei, is lying about this and going against the tradition of moral theology. I've explained this in Philadelphia. Read the Catholic Family Notes. Next question. The St. Peter's Society, I have to underline, because people have indeed walked out on me just because I said the St. Peter's Society is wrong. I do not talk about the members of the St. Peter's Society. I do not judge any one of them. But the St. Peter's Society officially, mind you, and this is the whole point, officially had to agree not to criticize and condemn Vatican II, and not to criticize and condemn the Novus Ordo. Do I have to say more? Next question. Yeah? There's no such thing as more or less valid. It's valid or not valid, that is the question. The Latin has to be used as much as possible and sensible. Because Latin is a dead language, English is a decaying language. And a dead language does not change. As long as I speak Latin, I automatically, wanting to or not, I automatically say the same thing the Council of Trent said. This is why you will find Latin quotations in my talks.

to utilize flaming passions for our purposes than to extinguish them. More important to grasp and interpret the thoughts of others in our own way than to discard them. The most important problem of our government is to weaken the popular mind by criticism, to disaccompany

0: that God either gave or withheld because of our decisions. And so, we want to be most vigilant. Like, we want to have the spirit of the Archangel Michael, who is based, we just celebrated on Wednesday. This is the first antiphon for matins of the feast. Concusum est mare et vitremuit terra, ubi archangelus Michael descendebat de cielo. The sea was moved and the earth quaked when the Archangel Michael descended from heaven. This, of course, this is the warrior of heaven here, so this very good language to describe exactly what he was, what he is, and what he did, you know, at that time, you know, defeating the devil. But that what our spirit must be in the battle against ourselves every day, against concupiscence, against the world of flesh, the devil, against the different obstacles, as we talked about last week, the human act. So, dying in the state of grace will not excuse us from the most thorough scrutiny imaginable. Okay. Disposition of St. Michael in battle must be our own, in order that when we go before the divine judge, he will find us exactly as he wants us. And imagine what that would be like. To go before our Lord, ready to just be terrified and ready to get it, really have the trapdoor open, you know, go either to hell or purgatory. And actually, he says, well done, good and faithful servant. Enter into your master's reward. Right? So that is something that if we persevere now, moment to moment, even though it seems like such a long time, it's a very short time, if we persevere, that moment will come and it will be for our everlasting glory, God's glory. And that can be ours. Okay, but that is the part of the cost here is the fact that we have to continue to fight against our compromises that we make. Okay, so that's one thing today. Secondarily, but certainly not unimportantly, the gospel's image of the Catholic Church, both at present and through the ages. The kingdom is not heaven because heaven does not have bad in it, right? It says the good and the bad. So
1: waited him in ungrateful Florence. Nor would he have lost the victory which is ever promised to the obedient man. The 26th of November found him again in the pulpit. He continued to preach during Advent, giving a marked political character to his discourses, and sounding a note of defiance that meant no retreat, no surrender. This alone would have placed him in a false position. A semblance of power he held, but the plots, forgeries, and slanders of his enemies, together with his own defiance of the Pope, were already paving the way for the end of his seeming triumph. When the year 1496 closed, his position was one of great peril.

0: conquer God. That's Kant. And that's the new church, and that's modernism. Why does this, anybody tell me, why does the sunset particularly make me think of God? Why does Kant, the modernist's answer, Kant's answer is, you know, there are certain combinations of phenomena which sort of get on the wavelength of my honking, the sort of vroom, vroom, vroom, there's vibes out in the sunset, and they set me vibing, and then God. That's it. That is modernism. And if it makes you want to vomit, you are quite right. It is a system of vomit. Absolutely literal. Because since the mind is cut off from the object, and yet since religion is an experience, it's there. I mean, you know. And since it can't come from outside, then it's got to be coming from inside. So religion comes from inside, which is why you said use the word experience. Experience is an absolutely key buzzword in modernism. Another word is feeling. Feeling, experience, something your religion has got to be, anybody, another buzzword?
1: A high.
0: A high, yes. It's got to be...
1: Experienced,
0: yes. It's got to be lived, and it's got to be lived. And if your religion isn't lived, then it isn't religion. If you don't go into the chapel and get sort of your entrails rocking and rolling like this, then man, forget it. You aren't a Catholic. That's why modernism is immediately joins charismatics. It's Protestantism, it's charismatism, it's just, you know, internalism, it's... But the object is completely destroyed. So God, the author of nature, miracles as such, again, let's think again, let's put Frankenstein in front of a miracle. Here are six pots. 1, 2, 3, 4, 5, 6. That's meant to be six pots. We're at Cana, right? The marriage pot in Cana. There are the six pots. I look inside. Frankenstein, we really must restore a little anatomically. How's that? That's a bit better. Alright, and Frankenstein looks and he sees water. He sees transparency, right? He sees the color of, let's say, that six

in this case a seven-day one. Christ at a seven-day feast? How much does it suit the Pharisee in the modern world, the little wedding that is common today, which begins at 2 p.m. on Saturday and sends the bride and groom off on their honeymoon in the evening, while the rest of society gets drunk and misses Mass on Sunday? In this day and age of abundant free time, most of which is spent unspiritually, very passively or very actively, people no longer know how to celebrate and develop correspondingly mendacious views of those who still can. John the Baptist might have stayed away from the wedding, but Christ, who has just come out of the desert and fasting, and who has begun to gather his first disciples around him, is not a sinister traditionalist. As much as he adheres hard and inexorably to the will of the Father, he is loving and human, who will at least twice satisfy the multitude with abundant bread, and he also delights in the joy of man. Joy is a gift of God, as well as the right kind of humor. That Christ attended this wedding only to institute marriage as a sacrament is insanity. A word from him would have sufficed. Not for all sacraments is there a direct, written word of Christ. Of course, Christ's presence alone signifies an expression of his appreciation for what he will one day elevate to a sacrament. But he was not there for that. Let us see what happened. A middling catastrophe was approaching, for the wine was running out. No wine, no feast. It has been like this since Noah. Mary seems to have been the first to notice. This is typical of her. While the others indulge themselves, she sits by as a perfect mother and notices the impending shortage. Far from it that she would have drunk and eat nothing at all, as pietists like to see it. That would have been impolite, as it is still considered an insult in the Mediterranean region, and not only there, to consume nothing or only very little. She says, quote, "They have no more wine," end quote. That she was hoping for a miracle in this cannot be ruled out at all, since there was no other possibility. Jesus' answer is not quite as unkind as it seems at first glance, but neither is it friendly, which seems a bit confusing. We have to be precise here. Quid mihi et tibi est mulier? Nondum venit ora mea. The address mulier, woman, wife, has not been at all unkind in ancient times. In those days,

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1: Hail, Holy Queen, Mother of Mercy. Hail, our life, our sweetness, and our hope. To thee do we cry, poor banished children of Eve. To thee do we send up our sighs, mourning and weeping in this vale of tears. Turn then, most gracious advocate, thine eyes of mercy toward us. And after this, our exile, show unto us the blessed fruit of thy womb, Jesus. O clement, O loving, O sweet Virgin Mary.
2: The fifth Sunday after Easter and the Rogation Days. The Gospel of the Sunday according to John. At that time Jesus said to his disciples, Amen, amen, I say to you, if you ask the Father anything in my name, he will give it to you. Hitherto you have not asked anything in my name. Ask, and you shall receive, that your joy may be made full. These things I have spoken to you in Proverbs. The hour cometh, when I will no more speak to you in Proverbs, but will show you plainly of the Father. In that day you shall ask in my name, and I say not to you that I will ask the Father for you. For the Father himself loveth you, because you have loved me, and have believed that I came out from God. I came forth from the Father, and I am come into the world. Again I leave the world, and I go to the Father.

comes from Jesus Christ. It is all the result of being partakers of His nature, His divine nature. It is not anything we do on our own. It is not anything the saints in heaven do on their own. When we are in heaven, just as on earth, everything we are, everything we are able to do and to be is the result of God's grace. Period. 1 Corinthians 2:9. But as it is written, what no eye has seen, nor ear heard, nor the heart of man conceived, what God has prepared for those who love Him. Scripture tells us that the things of heaven are beyond anything we can even imagine. Why would anyone think we have the same limitations in heaven that we have here on earth? And then verse 10 of that same passage says this, God has revealed to us through the Spirit. If God has revealed to us through the Spirit things about heaven, then why can't God reveal to those in heaven through the Spirit things about the earth? Well, obviously He can, and obviously He does. Let's look at some examples from Scripture. In the book of Revelation, chapter 6, verses 9 and 10, it says, when He opened the fifth seal, I saw under the altar the souls of those who had been slain for the word of God and for the witness they had borne. They cried out with a loud voice, O sovereign Lord, holy and true, how long before thou wilt judge and avenge our blood on those who dwell upon the earth? These saints in heaven, these martyrs, are crying out to Jesus to avenge their blood on those who dwell on earth. Obviously, they know that that hasn't happened yet. So these saints in heaven have at least some knowledge of events on earth. And way back in 1 Samuel chapter 28, there's a rather strange occurrence. The Philistines have gathered for an attack on Israel. King Saul had displeased God, and as Saul says in verse 15, God has departed from me and does not answer me anymore, neither by prophets nor by dreams. So King Saul goes to a medium to get in touch with the recently deceased prophet Samuel. And what does Samuel tell Saul? In verse 19, Samuel says, Moreover, the Lord will also deliver Israel with you into the hands of the Philistines. And tomorrow, you and your sons will be with me. The Lord will also deliver the army of Israel into the hands of the Philistines. Samuel prophesies from the beyond. He not only knew what was presently happening in Israel, but he knew of future events as well. Looks like the folks in heaven